0: Composer Wynton Marsalis says, quote, "The blues helps you remember back before the troubles on hand and in mind, and they carry you on the wings of angels to a timeless, higher ground." We just heard Wynton Marsalis's symphonic ode to the power of blues from a concert in Minneapolis. Highlights from his Blues Symphony, beginning with a movement called Swimming in Sorrow, followed by Danzón y Mambo, Choro y Samba. Conductor Christian Macellaru led the Minnesota Orchestra in concert. Wynton Marsalis, founder and leader of Jazz at Lincoln Center for nearly 40 years now, recently announced that he intends to step down as artistic director in July of 2027. He'll continue to advise through June of 28 and then retain a perpetual board position, serving as institutional memory and insight. Marsalis says he's looking forward to identifying the next generation of leadership for Jazz at Lincoln Center. In a moment, the fondest of farewells. 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
1: Okay, what else you got? Hi there, this is Bill McLaughlin, and that's the question we're asking this week on Exploring Music. We'll be listening to composers who are famous for a single work. The Sorcerer's Apprentice, for example, or The Dance of the Hour, even Pachelbel's Canon. And we'll listen to these pieces, and then we'll ask the question, okay, what else do you have? And the answer is wonderful and surprising music, this week on Exploring Music.
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0: In November of 2022, composer Joan Tower lost her husband, Jeff, after 50 years together. She said her life fell apart. She felt unsafe, vulnerable. In the days and weeks and months that followed, Tower found comfort in four very specific things. Friends who kept her company, a jigsaw puzzle that provided distraction, and served as a metaphor for putting the pieces of her own broken life back together. Playing the piano. She found great order and organization in playing the music of Bach, Beethoven, and Chopin. She could not wait to get to the piano every day. And eventually, writing music. When her own compositions finally started coming again, she wrote this next piece in honor of her husband, Jeff. Very short piece, just 2.5 minutes, for 50 years of marriage. This is Love Letter by Joan Tower. Pianist Kara Huber in concert in Interlochen, Michigan.

0: two dances from the English Renaissance. The first, Pavane and Galliard by William Byrd. Pianist Vadim Kolodenko gave that performance in the Mayor's Concert Hall at McAllister College in beautiful St. Paul, Minnesota, a concert presented by the Frederic Chopin Society. Vadim Kolodenko was born in Kyiv, Ukraine, in 1986. He took piano lessons first at home there in Kyiv and then in Moscow. His big breakthrough came in 2013 when he won first prize, the gold medal, at the Cliburn Piano Competition in Fort Worth, Texas. Audiences in Fort Worth loved him so much. He felt so at home there, he actually lived in the Fort Worth area for several years. Now he lives in Luxembourg, turning 39 this year and playing concerts all around the world. Pianist Vadim Kolodenko. So happy to share music with you here every day. 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
1: 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Anna Perozzi stars as the fierce Chinese princess, opposite Brian Jade as the mysterious Prince Khalaf. They're joined by Angel Blue and John Relier, with Oksana Leniv conducting. Turandot, Saturday, live on the Robert K. Johnson Foundation Metropolitan Opera International Radio Network.
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0: Back in the 1930s, American composer Samuel Barber was commissioned to write a violin concerto. Soap magnate Samuel Fells, as in Fells Naphtha Soap, wanted a concerto for his son. As the work was being created, the son asked to see the progress so far. He was disappointed because it was so lyrical, so sweet, not nearly flashy enough to show off his nimble fingers. So he asked Barber to spice it up some. And Barber responded with this.

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0: Hi there, this is Bill McLaughlin. This week on Exploring Music, we've been meeting a number of composers who are very well known for a single work, and we're asking them the question. I'm going to ask it the way a studio executive might ask a young film composer now.
1: Okay, kid, that's pretty good, but what else have you got?
0: So, what about the piece for brass? It's the fanfare to a dance piece called La Paris, given its premiere in Paris in 1912. We just heard it conducted by Leonard Slatkin with the Orchestre National de France. And the composer who wrote that piece had the misfortune, I suppose, of being in even more famous company. Maurice Ravel had just made the ballet D'Eve de Saint-Chloé. Prokofiev was making ballets for this same company, the Ballet Russe. And Igor Stravinsky was in the midst of three early ballets, Firebird, Petrushka, and Rite of Spring. And La Paris debuted right in the middle of that. And it's not the piece for which our composer is best known. Let's listen to another piece by our lad and see if we can figure out who this composer is. This is a work for solo.

A wonderful piece for solo horn and orchestra. Villanelle is the name of that piece. Hermann Baumann was the soloist with the Leipzig Gewandhaus Orchestra under Kurt Mazur. I found a line about this composer from Martin Cooper, who writes, "How ironic it is that this cultivated and intellectual composer should achieve his unique popular success with a comic work." Oh yeah, comic, maybe even cartoon. Bring to mind Mickey Mouse? I know it does for me, but that's just because I was a fool for the film Fantasia when I was a kid. Listen to what the composer called this piece. A symphonic scherzo after a ballade of Goethe. We call it The Sorcerer's Apprentice. Our composer is Paul Dukas, and nothing he wrote before or after The Sorcerer's Apprentice ever achieved the popularity of that work. It's a wonderful story from Goethe. There's an apprentice who's left alone in his master's house and tries his hand at casting spells by commanding a broomstick to fill his bath with water. The broom springs to life and fetches bucket after bucket until the bath overflows. The house is nearly washed away. The apprentice, horrified and unable to remember the spell to stop what is happening, seizes a hatchet and he chops the broomstick in two, whereupon his troubles become double. Eventually, the master returns home and sets all to rights. Let's listen to James Levine lead the Berlin Philharmonic, a story after Goethe, music by Paul Dukas, The Sorcerer's Apprentice.

That piece is still great fun 100 and some years later. Piece from 1897, The Sorcerer's Apprentice, music of Paul Dukas, a symphonic scherzo after a ballad of Goethe. James Levine leading Berlin Philharmonic. So here's an elegant, stylish, intelligent composer whose reputation is overwhelmed by this comic piece he wrote as a rather young man. So let's ask him the question. All right, Monsieur Dukas, what else do you have in your catalog? Well, a wonderful symphony from right around that same time. Let's hear the slow movement, the second movement of the Symphony in C. We'll hear a performance by the BBC Philharmonic Orchestra under Jean-Pascal Tortelier from the Symphony in C major of Paul Dukas, the second movement marked Andante espressivo e sostenuto.

0: Remarkably beautiful music, isn't it? The second movement, the slow movement from the Symphony in C Major, composed in 1895 by Paul Dukas. That was Leonard Slatkin conducting the Orchestre National de France. Wish we had time for more of this music. We'll have to get back to it in another show. It's a big three-movement symphony, the better part of 40 minutes. Marvelous piece of music by Paul Dukas. Before we leave Paul Dukas, let me just read you a couple lines from the Grove Dictionary article, where the author writes, "A complete assessment of Dukas will only be possible when his works have been published in their entirety. A first initiative in this direction was taken with the newly rediscovered Overture to King Lear, which received its world premiere in 1995. That's about 100 years after he composed it. With the original treatment of traditional forms, his highly inventive approach to musical drama, and his importance as a teacher and a writer, Dukas occupies a central position in French musical history. And a position in our hearts, too. A great composer who also wrote The Sorcerer's Apprentice." You're tuned in to Exploring Music, and this week we are asking a lot of composers, okay, what else do you have? What else have you written? Drop us a line. Suggest some more composers of whom you'd like us to ask this question. Write to us at exploringmusic, all one word, at WFMT.com.
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0: Paul Dukas, born 1865, lived all the way to 1935. Very self-critical, and toward the end of his life, he refused to let much of his music be published. So many good composers from France during the late 19th and early 20th century. I thought we'd go to another. This composer, born about 25 years earlier. I'll give you his dates, 1841 to 1894. Let's listen to a little piano piece by this next French composer.

Isn't that charming? The piece is called Idyll, or perhaps the composer would have said Idyll. It's from a set of 10 picturesque pieces. This one was played by Angela Hewitt, a young Canadian pianist who obviously paid close attention to the composer, who asks that this piece be performed with freshness and naivete. Charming piece for solo piano. Let's hear a song by this composer, Chanson pour Jean. Here the beloved is compared to a rose whose fading the composer treats with an arresting change to a darker color and a sudden intensification of mood. I'm quoting from the liner notes. I couldn't do better than that. This is Barbara Hendricks with Michel d'Alberto, Chanson pour Jeanne.

Since roses are fair and Jean is too, our world is all in bloom, and it is the height of foolishness to have a care for anything else, since roses are fair and Jean is too. Barbara Hendricks, the soprano, Michel D'Alberto at the piano, Chanson pour Jean. Want to take a guess at the composer? Maybe some of you have it already. It's Emmanuel Chabrier, born in the Auvergne, 1841. Just 53 years old when he died, 1894. He was known as a composer of songs, piano pieces, and operas. He was a huge lover of Wagner, and there was a great trend toward Wagner's music among the French intelligentsia around 1880. Chabrier was amongst them. He went to hear Tristan, and from the very first note of the solo cello prelude, he burst into tears and apparently wept throughout the whole 5 hours of the opera. Chabrier had a tremendous influence on the composers coming up just after him, especially young Maurice Ravel, who just adored the music of Emmanuel Chabrier. Chabrier was also noted as quite a gay blade in Paris. He was friends with the greatest poets, people like Paul Verlaine. He also had a great collection of Impressionist paintings, starting with Edouard Manet, who painted a portrait of Chabrier. But nowadays, when you speak of the music of Chabrier, all it seems that we can think of are his trips to Spain.

Music of a Manuel Chabrier, who made his first visit to Spain in 1883. He went as a tourist and very quickly became a tune collector. He wrote down all of the tunes that he heard sung on the streets there and incorporated a lot of them into that piece we just heard, which is called España. It is a Manuel Chabrier's best-known piece by far. Manuel Chabrier wrote a great deal of wonderful music in his short 53 years of life. I'm sitting here surrounded by 7 CDs of his music, including some operas, but there's not time for it today. We'll have to get back to it later. I think we'll have to content ourselves right now by hearing one more short piece of Spanish-inspired music. This is the Habanera, conducted by Michel Plasson. In tomorrow's show, we're going to Italy to hear what else a couple of composers famous for a single piece have written, and also to observe the results of one of the most famous operatic horse races in history between Puccini and a competitor. That's all on tomorrow. In the meantime, let's go out with Chabrier.

0: Exploring Music is produced by Sydney Gillard at WFMT in Chicago and produced and engineered by Bill Sigman at Digital Island Studios here in New York City. Our production assistants are Ella Pinsloop, Eric Opland, Adela Skoronsky, and Weston Williams. Rebecca Neistat is the WFMT production and syndication manager. 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I'm Bill McLaughlin. 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

0: Second movement from the Symphony No. 7 by Emily Mayer. I'm Steve Seal. 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

0: Bernstein and Brahms, a great combination. Leonard Bernstein conducted the New York Philharmonic with Serenade No. 2 by Johannes Brahms.
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This concludes this test of the emergency alert system. WKDS Kalamazoo primarily serves the residents of Kalamazoo County as a source of emergency information. WMUK HD2 additionally provides emergency information for residents in Barrie, Branch, Calhoun, Cass, Kalamazoo, St. Joseph, and Van Buren counties.

0: thanks to a hypnosis, Rachmaninoff was able to start writing his second symphony. That was 3 years after the failed premiere of his first, which put him in a deep depression. We just heard the third and fourth movements from that Symphony No. 2 by Rachmaninoff, performed by the Cincinnati Symphony Orchestra under Pavel Yerby.
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0: Well, there you go. That should help if you're just starting your day. The overture from William Tell by Gioachino Rossini. Rossini once said, "What will survive me?" And he predicted the third act from William Tell. Thomas Shippers conducted the Cincinnati Symphony Orchestra on that recording. I'm Jalene Kahn. Thanks a lot for being here. I hope you have a great Wednesday.
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0: A collection called Viennese Ladies Ländler, the music by Schumann was, the music by Franz Schubert, there we go, was performed by Ensemble Vienna.
1: Okay, what else you got? 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
0: Harpsichordist and conductor Trevor Pinnock is a champion of historically informed performance. That means doing research and going back to original manuscripts with the goal of performing music in a way that reflects the time it was written, with an awareness that instruments were not the same as what you see and hear in an orchestra today. In the string family, for example, strings are made of gut rather than metal. The bows are shorter, there's a different curve, and the tuning is also a little different. Now, when Trevor Pinnock started doing this more than 50 years ago, he maintained that he wasn't trying to recreate the past like some kind of museum piece. He was trying to make the past come alive. And the instruments are just part of that bigger vision. Here he is with the English Concert in a Passacaglia, Gigue, and Minuet by Handel.

0: From the 27 piano concertos by Mozart, we landed at the end of the concerto number 23 in A major. That was Christian Zacharias and the Dresden State Orchestra, the conductor David Zinman. Ermanno Wolf Ferrari's idol was Mozart. He once said, when a piece of music touches our heart, we don't need to understand why. He even felt that it should not be understood, even if it were possible to do so. As he put it, we do not need to be botanists to perceive the beauty of a forest. A bit of his music is coming up in just a moment.
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0: The finale from A Suite for Strings by Dame Ethel Smyth. That was the South German Chamber Orchestra. I'm Melissa Owsley. Thanks for listening.
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0: A Scherzo for Strings by Horatio Parker. That was the Gowanus Arts Ensemble, conducted by Ruben Blundell. When pianist Michelle Kahn started exploring the life and music of Florence Price and Margaret Bonds, she discovered that both of them were very religious. They grew up in the church and the Black American gospel tradition, where spirituals were a mainstay. Now, Margaret Bonds was also an exceptional pianist, and Michelle Kahn thinks that one of her most important works is a suite for spirituals arranged for piano. One section, Troubled Waters, you can almost hear the rhythms of the African drums. I'll show you what I mean in just a moment.
1: One of the coolest things about being a conductor is having that band sitting there, and every move you make, every motion you make with your hand or with your face, your expression, or with your body, they interpret that into music, and they bring that result back out to you. 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
0: The Woods So Wild is the name of this piece by William Byrd.

0: That is music from a ballet about a group of children who visit a cake shop in Vienna and eat themselves silly. The music composed by Richard Strauss was played this morning by the Tokyo Metropolitan Symphony Orchestra. I'm Melissa Owsley. Thanks for listening.
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0: from the concert suite number 6 by Jean-Philippe Rameau. That's the movement called The Hen. It was played by the musicians of the Louvre, conducted by Mark Minkowski.
1: In his Third Symphony, Gustav Mahler depicts nature's rude awakening from a winter's sleep. He also evokes lighter moments, like a jolly animal's dance in the forest. On the next Chicago Symphony Orchestra program, Klaus Mäkelä conducts Mahler's Third Symphony. 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
0: Here is conductor Anthony Parthner and the Shinike Orchestra in a love sonnet. It comes from a little concert suite, so titled, by Samuel Coleridge Taylor.

0: The first movement from A Little Symphony for Winds by the French composer Charles Gounod. That was Sinfonia Orchestra of Chicago Winds, conducted by Barry Faldner. I'm Melissa Owsley.
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0: As we approach Memorial Day, our music reflects further on the passing of friends or family members or the victims of monumental tragedies. Scores by Pamela Decker, Erica Wazin, and Edward Elgar transform trauma into treasure. Music in memoriam this week on Pipe Dreams from American Public Media. I'm Michael Barone. 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

0: That is music of Michel Corret, a French Baroque composer who wrote a set of sonatas called The Delights of Solitude published in 1739. We heard selections performed by Michel Kessler and Miranda Wilson on MSR Classics. This is Classical WMUK 89.9 FM, streaming at WMUK.org. I'm Kara Lawrence with Let's Hear It. And today, as promised, a conversation with Marie Lee, the editor of Encore magazine. We're catching up on not only the May issue, but Marie, I thought we'd try something a little different this time and look forward. I usually ask us about what's next at the end of our chat, but let's start at the beginning with the issue that's probably coming out later, sometime next week for June.
1: Correct. Yeah, we're actually uploading it to our printer today, so it's very fresh in my mind. Not like I'll be, you know, floundering out there trying to remember what we were working on, but yeah. So actually, June's issue is very artful, which ought to strike a chord with you. All the stories have some art aspect to it, not by design, just happenstance. Mm-hmm. So the cover story is about the Prairie Ronde artist residency down at the mill at Vicksburg. And we decided we wanted to look at this and see, you know, this artist residency, which was established in, I think, 2016, has brought in dozens of artists from across the globe who come in and create. And it's an unusual residency because it's a paid residency and they're provided with housing. The only stipulation is that the work that they create while they're doing the residency has something to do or is reflective of the mill itself. And for our listeners that don't know, the mill is the former Lee Paper Mill in Vicksburg, this sprawling, you know, 100,000 square foot complex that used to be a paper mill and employ thousands of people that was abandoned for years. And it is now being redeveloped into a multi-use facility that will include lodging, museums, restaurants, and even housing. And so the Prairie Ronde Artist Residency is a project of that project.
0: This has so many unusual features to it. I guess for number one, it's like, it's happening here down the road. It's another unusual find, you know?
1: Yeah, I think it's really interesting. It is all about, I think, Vicksburg. I mean, we've done stories about Vicksburg's sort of renaissance. And one of the things that's interesting about Vicksburg is it's, you know, it's only 15 miles south of Kalamazoo. It's a small, beautiful little community on a lake, but it doesn't have a main thoroughfare. Like, it doesn't have a 131 or a 94 that passes through it or very close to it. So you have to want to go there. And so the powers that be down there and this hometown boy who's now an entrepreneur, very successful, obviously, entrepreneur in Seattle, are trying to make Vicksburg somewhere you want to go. It's a destination. And so this is just part of many of the things that the mill at Vicksburg has undertaken. And so one of the things that they realized is that, you know, you're not going to come to Vicksburg for its, you know, restaurants or business, because it's so small, but you will go there for arts and culture. And so the Prairie Ronde is fabulous because it just has these amazing artists of all mediums creating works that then stay with the museum or stay with the mill project for people to see in the future. And yeah, so I think Chris Moore, who is the entrepreneur who grew up there, he bought the mill many, many years ago and is pouring in a lot of his own money with addition to some state funding into redeveloping his property. And it's a slow go. I mean, I think everybody was like, oh, he should be done by now, but it's a slow go.
0: Maybe so. That's wise too. You know, this slow assimilating and refurbishing and finding really appropriate uses for the space. This is a good pace for that. Mm-hmm. How do How are the residencies underwritten? Did you look into that?
1: There are some state fundings, but a lot of it was created and then they raise money for it through donations. I think they get grants from the Michigan Council for the Arts. But I think a lot of it has to do with the money that Chris Moore has thrown into this project.
0: A writer that you and I both know and love, Zinta A. Starz, has for WMUK covered many of the resident artists. They are so different from each other. Their disciplines are often completely different from a composer who creates compositions with strangers in the moment to an artist, I think, from England who used tiny tubes to make pictures. I'm trying to remember. Mm-hmm. So many different things. And I'm sure that that's also one of the features of this article is how different all of these artists are.
1: Yeah, and I think what's really interesting too is the legacies that they leave behind in terms of, I'm sorry about that, let me turn that off, in terms of the work that they are creating. So, there's a lot of physical stuff. There's actually a lot of physical sculpture mediums that come out, but there's also a lot of multimedia as far as video and even audio. And so in those cases, they have somebody as part of the staff that records this, documents it using video and audio because, the video isn't something it's not something you can just easily put out there for people to watch. I think the goal is that they will when they finally develop the museum and artist gallery space in that building, you'll be able to see all this stuff. But it is crazy. I mean, there's some pictures that we have in the magazine from past works and they're just so different. Like there's one that's like a hand tufted rug that depicts Vicksburg's topography, and you wouldn't think about that like as something that would be art, but it is. It's absolutely beautiful. And yeah, so I'm glad to see there have been several Michigan artists, including Colleen Wolpert from Kalamazoo, who did a joint project with her twin sister. And there's been some cyanotype artists down there that, cyanotype is a type of art where you use the sun to make images. And it's amazing what they've got down there. And it's going to be incredible when they're finally able to display all of the things that have been created. Because the interesting thing about it is essentially everything that these artists are creating in some way represents what the mill has been and what it can be. And that goes from a beautiful mural that's, looks like it's been etched with charcoal on one of the walls in one of the back buildings. It's totally empty except for this mural, to the one that we photographed that's on the cover of the next issue is called Ice Pedestals. And it was the artist went out and picked up different things. She was just fascinated by the whole glacial remnants in the soil and the topography around there. And so her sculptures were these ice spheres that when they melted had different aspects of the glacial deposits in it. And I mean, they're just stunning. But the interesting thing with the ice pedestals is once those little spheres melt, they melt, and then it's like, okay.
0: The impermanence of life and art.
1: Exactly. Yeah. They're just really fascinating works that they're doing. And I think, one of the questions that Katie Houston was a writer on this, and I asked her to sort of say, how has this impacted the community? I mean,
0: good question.
1: It is, the community is definitely, I believe, much more aware of the different arts and art venues. But like I said, it is really kind of this master plan that they're putting together with Moore and within, the city government, including Jim Mallory, the city, the village manager, I guess, where they're talking about how they want to bring people there and have them, enjoy the town for what it is. It's not so much about creating new, getting new residents. It's about making the town somewhere you want to go.
0: If you want to go see this unusual, enormous, historic place. Do you need to make appointments at this time? Can you see a tiny bit of it if you just drive up and look at the mill, go inside at all?
1: You can look at the outside, but you cannot go on the inside because it's an active construction site.
0: Yeah.
1: So that's why the artists don't actually exhibit there yet. It's because it's an active construction site and there's some safety concerns. I hope someday soon that they will have a tour where you can go in and see, because we were able to take just some unbelievably gorgeous photos in that building. Amazing space.
0: I've been really drawn in by the photos that I've seen before. And it does kind of look like it's been owned by, squirrels and pigeons for some time. But it's such a magnificent open space that does invite imaginative things.
1: It'll be just fantastic. And I think the thing about it is because they're being so planful about it, they're letting it sort of morph as the world does. I mean, things change. They're going to have a performance venue that's, now that we have the arena downtown, I don't know if that's still in the works or if they're just going to scale it down a little bit. But the owner, Chris Moore, he has these two passions, and one is craft brewing, because he owns a brewery called Old Stove Brewery in Seattle, which is actually named for his other passion, which is Kalamazoo Stoves, which are these beautiful ornate parlor stoves that were created by the Kalamazoo Stove Company, at the turn of the century. And they're just beautiful. And so he's going to have, two museum spaces dedicated to both of those things. And, so it's amazing to me to see somebody that loves his hometown so much that he was willing to spend millions of dollars to buy a blighted paper mill, and the vision to see it become something else.
0: And it's so wonderful to find someone who loves old objects and cares mm-hmm. about their history, from the building itself to these stoves. That Chris Moore sounds like a real character.
1: Do something else. So,
0: if you've just tuned in, I'm speaking with Marie Lee, the editor of Encore magazine, which covers many things in Southwest Michigan, including business endeavors, lifestyle stories, ways to get outdoors, ways to see and enjoy so many different aspects of our community. And it is a magazine you can subscribe to at EncoreKalamazoo.com, or you'll find it in certain spots around town as well to pick up and look. What we're talking about right now, you can't yet see, but they'll be on newsstands. The story will be on the newsstands soon, so I hope it piques your interest. Interest, as my sister used to say as a kid. What are some other things we can look forward to in the June issue?
1: Well, we talked to Friends of Poetry, which turns 50 years old. And they're a fun group. We joke around a lot in Kalamazoo about how you can't throw a rock and not hit a writer. But apparently that goes for a lot of different things in Kalamazoo, as I've learned. But we have this little organization that started 50 years ago that has single-handedly brought poetry to the forefront in our community. They've created an environment, a local environment, that not only promotes poetry, but also promotes, it helps poets. I mean, they publish chapbooks, they have events. They were the genesis behind the annual Kalamazoo Poetry Festival, which is now its own thing, its own nonprofit that stands on its own. So we went and met with the board and talked to them about it. And some of these members, including Elizabeth Kurlikowski, have been there since the beginning, which is pretty phenomenal when you think about it, for 50 years.
0: From the 70s.
1: Yeah, I know. She's so funny. She talks about how she met the original founder, whose name escapes me right now, sorry, when she was like 14. And so she has been involved with that since she was a college student.
0: That's marvelous.
1: So we explored them. Yeah. And we talk about the things that they've done around the area that people may not realize are theirs, like the poetry murals that adorned the beautiful walls around downtown. You know, there used to be poems that they had on bus placards inside the buses. But yeah, so they just keep plugging along, and it's a pretty phenomenal little organization.
0: Okay, so June covers art installations. It covers poetry. What else?
1: And we talked to Megan Healy, who is the new executive director at the Kalamazoo Junior Symphony Orchestra. Mm. And that group in June will go off on a tour of the Balkans, which is pretty phenomenal. They're such an accomplished orchestra, youth symphony orchestra, that they regularly tour overseas and perform. And so we talked with her about, you know, the organization and kind of how she got there, like why, you know, the beauty thing about our backstory interview is it's really about the people's backstory. It's like, how did you get where you are and why do you do what you do? And always, always just fascinating stories. You know, she was, she started playing the violin in third grade, only because her parent, when she said she wanted to join the school orchestra, the school orchestra director came to her. They had just moved there. She was going to school. She didn't have any friends. And the orchestra director said, why don't you come and be in the orchestra? You might make some friends. And that turned into a vocation. That she is a, you know, accomplished violin player. Mm-hmm. That owns her own studio and teaches adults and children. And now she, you know, is part of the KJSO, running the KJSO for these. And she just has this, you know, youth symphony is close to her heart because it was transformational in her own life.
0: I'm a big fan of the Kalamazoo Junior Symphony Orchestra and its many kinds of effects on kids that goes so far beyond just playing concerts for all the reasons you touched on. And Megan Healy is bringing a new perspective and youth to it after Lee Fletcher, the longtime director, retired a few years back now. So that's great. And they're heading to the Balkans. I think if you are a member of the group as a young person, they plan these tours, I think, mm-hmm. once every 4 years. So that if you stay for 4 years, you will definitely go to an exciting place with the group. And they've been to South Africa and Spain and Portugal, I think was the most recent. So, yeah. And, all, you know, buy those oranges when it comes to the citrus fruit sale.
1: Exactly. And I think what's interesting about it is it's the youth. There's a youth advisory council on the KJSO that chooses where they're going to go. And this year they were kind of like, oh, maybe we'll go to Germany. And Andrew Kohler, who was their conductor, said, oh, I think you can do better than that. And so they actually are going, I want to look up the name so I don't get it wrong, but they are going to tour with the principal cellist, I believe, of the Kalamazoo Symphony. And let me get his name here.
0: Igor Chekovich?
1: Yes. Yep, that's the one. Yeah. And it's actually, which is because he is from that area. And so they're actually going to play in his hometown.
0: Really?
1: At one of the areas. So they're, you know, I mean, how wonderful did that work out? So, yeah, it'll be really, really wonderful for them. And there's going to be a concert. They're going to have their concert, their Bon Voyage concert, I believe, right before they leave in June. Mm-hmm. So that'd be a great time for locals who haven't had experience seeing a KJSO concert to check one out, because they rival, you know, more established adult orchestras.
0: They're really satisfying concerts. Yeah. Mm-hmm. And Andrew Kohler, the music director, always programs pieces that regular orchestras play. So he's not holding back on repertoire. If you've just tuned in again, we're going over the June issue with Marie Lee, editor of Encore magazine. And so, you know, when you actually pick up this issue, you might get a sense of deja vu. Apologize for that in advance. But anything else that you want to touch on this issue, or should we have a look back?
1: I think the other thing we do is we ask the Kazoo Book staff to give us five summer reads by five Michigan, either local or Michigan-based artists. And so that's a great thing. I mean, they covered the waterfront from a kid children's book to the book about the Kalamazoo Promise by Jennifer Clark. You know, there's just some great suggestions in there for some nice light reading this summer.
0: The story on the mill in Vicksburg, in some ways, we can tie it to the cover story for May, which was about bringing back a beautiful space. And I want to just read this quote in the article. I wanted every window operable. We could have abandoned the boiler, but decided we wanted to keep the radiators and use them. We didn't want them to just be for looks, which is a capsule of what the immense amount of planning and work that would have gone into this story, to this project, and is reflected in the story.
1: Yeah. So the house that we talk about is the Jim. Well, it was built by James and Carrie Gilmore in 1908. It's on South Street. It is now owned by Michelle and Pete Eldridge, who, when their youngest son went off to college, decided instead of downsizing, they took on the project of a lifetime. And that is a 6,000 square foot, six bedroom home on South Street that is just not to be believed. It is probably one of the most beautiful homes in the city. It's a Tudor, it's a third story ballroom. I mean, it's amazing. But they just spent the first 3 years on the infrastructure, which includes boilers. And they ended up having to basically re-plumb the whole house and wiring, all of that, all the stuff that you dread. And then this year, finally, they got to do the fun stuff, which was, you know, decor and putting the final touches on it. And so it was really awesome. Michelle and Pete opened up the house and let us see the whole process and share their story about it, because it has been a labor of love. And certainly, I mean, Pete, who is a city planner for Kalamazoo, actually took a class on how to do lead remediation, or no, not lead, I'm sorry, asbestos remediation, so that he could remove the asbestos in the basement.
0: That's the word nobody wants to hear.
1: Exactly, right? And
0: so many points I would have like, no, we're not doing this, honey. We're moving somewhere else.
1: Exactly, right? And then they never did that. There was never any, between the two of them, there was never any like, oh, we have way bit off more than we can chew. Nope. And I think that they're both so committed to the house. Is when you see the house now, it has the original woodwork and the original colors that, you know, had been, you know, it hasn't been painted over. I mean, it's just, and they kept as many of the original light fixtures as they could, you know, and so much of it, but they also had to modernize it. I mean, it was a house that was built for families in 1908, and that was very different. You know, they're just very different, very, very tiny little bathrooms, and not very many bathrooms for a house with six bedrooms. You know, it had a ballroom on the third floor. And it had all sorts of interesting spaces that, you know, like a dressing room that would be walk into, and it was the size of a small bedroom, and it just was where they would get dressed. Uh-huh. And so, you know, so they had to do, you know, besides the infrastructure updating, they also modernized it a little bit more for modern living. And but it is amazing. The thing that's incredible about this house is every room is different. Every room has different details around the fireplaces. There's six of those. In the wood floors all have different inlay patterns. I mean, it is incredible just how different every room was. And so it wasn't like this cookie cutter thing where they could come in and say, oh, we're going to carry this decorating theme all the way through, because it wouldn't have worked. One of the pictures we have in this issue, the inside spread, you can see three rooms. They're in the doorway of the dining room that goes into the conservancy that then goes into the front parlor. And you can just see all the way through how different each one of those rooms is in its decor and its style and even its purpose. It's just an incredible house. And we were so honored that they let us do the story with them and document what they had done.
0: That must have taken some time. There's so much to document and so much, so many options to focus on in the issue, which is filled with pictures. It's very nice. Yeah. In fact, I will say, having it in my hand and looking at it on the screen right now, having it in hand is really kind of where I'm getting the most vibrancy from looking at these. Was it Brian Powers again?
1: Yes. In fact, you know, Brian, of course, we have thousands and thousands of photos probably because we did go in and take photos before they started, not the infrastructure repairs, but before they really started this renovation that included adding a bathroom and, you know, changing the configuration of one of the bedrooms upstairs. But you know, so we were able to go and take photos beforehand. And so he has hundreds of those. And then we got there. I mean, at one point I lost him. I didn't know where he was in the building because I was talking to Michelle and he was just roaming around taking pictures of all of the beautiful detail in the woodwork. And just, I mean, he could have been there for 2 days. It was just, there's so much beauty in this house. And you know, I'm so excited. The house next door to them is for sale now, and it's actually not. It was turned into offices by what's the institute that does the research? The Upjohn Institute that does all the research. Well, they're selling the house next door, which at one point was probably very much, you know, a beautiful showpiece as well. But it's been changed so much over the years that, you know, that original character is just like not there anymore. So, you know, it's really awesome to see that somebody has taken the time and put in the money. They were very hesitant to tell us how much they spent, so we didn't have a final figure. But, you know, it wasn't cheap to do it.
0: Yeah. The Neo-Tudor style, 1908, this is pinging something in my brain about, and maybe you're aware or not, but W.K. Kellogg, Battle Creek, Tudor style, magnificent homes. That might have been kind of a trend at the time. I think if you go to Battle Creek, you can find a Kellogg home that's in the Tudor style.
1: isn't the Kellogg Manor House on Gull Lake Tudor style as well?
0: Yeah, that's what I'm thinking. Maybe I learned it from Encore many years ago.
1: No, but yeah, I think it's interesting because, you know, this is around also the time of the rise of the arts and craft style, you know, the 1910, you know, aughts or whatever to the 20s. And so there are little aspects of that you can also see in there. You know, sometimes it's like, that looks a little craftsman-y style, especially the main living room has that sort of feel. But yeah, the Tudor that Neo-Tudor is a beautiful, beautiful style of home. And it's just like all the houses on South Street. Every one of them is like unique and different. And, you know, I'm sure I'm not the only person that's driven down that road and wish that they could go in and look at every single one of those houses because they've all got to be phenomenal.
0: Well, you can do a virtual tour by picking up the May issue of Encore and seeing some of those beautiful details and knowing more about a very special home in Kalamazoo. What else would you like to touch on that people can look at in the May issue?
1: Well, you know, I think we have a really interesting story about an organization, a local organization that provides guidance and advocacy and help to kids and their families that are involved with the juvenile justice system. It's called Bent Not Broken. And the whole aspect of the title of the name of the organization is that they want kids to know that you might have an infraction, you might be involved in the justice system, but that doesn't mean you're broken. That just means you're bent. And unfortunately, a lot of the times in the juvenile justice system is, you know, parents, and caregivers may not understand how it's going to go, what's going to happen, what they need to be aware of. And so Dontre and Ebony Hemphill started the organization after their son in middle school was in an altercation and was suspended from school, but the family of the other child involved in the altercation was not happy with that and wanted him to be, and then basically involved law enforcement. So he ended up going to juvenile court. And what they learned was, they basically got, you know, baptism by fire. They learned a whole lot about how that court system works and how a lot of times it is these kids, well, you know, they'll be there by themselves And sometimes in the cases of, you know, if their parents have other children or jobs, the juvenile justice system, I mean, the court hearings will be at random times, and a lot of times those will get, you know, changed or postponed. And so they wanted to be there. So they have an organization. Their goal is to be able to help 50 kids a year. They have 6 staff members now. They're growing really leaps and bounds, unfortunately, because of the need. But they are there with those kids and with the family, and they help them navigate that system. And so, you know, it's interesting how Ebony had a quote that said that, you know, if you, that people, that things happen to you so that you can help other people, you know, or you can, they, things work through you, not for you, not to you, but through you. And so I think they took a very bad situation that they were forced to deal with and made the best they could out of it. And their son, Dontre, or DJ Jr., he is also a part of the organization as well now. And so he serves as a mentor for kids, because they also have programs outside of just the juvenile justice system to help kids stay out of the system and, you know, get their lives back if they have had gone through that. So it's just a great organization.
0: I'm feeling a lot of admiration for the actions taken here, whereas just feeling burned and running away would be normal. Do either of the founders, the parents, have legal, are they lawyers? Do they know how to?
1: Not at all. In fact, Ebony was sort of the admissions secretary in the Kalamazoo Public Schools, I believe for Case Central. And so she, you know, already had, you know, she already worked with kids and understand truancy and things like that. So I think that she said she had always known that she wanted to do something like this to help kids just, you know, stay on the right path, because she saw so many of them not make it back to school or not go to school. And anyway, I don't remember, unfortunately, off the top of my head what her husband did, but no, they didn't have the legal experience at all. No legal experience. I mean, they, like I said, they learned it by fire. It was like, okay, we'll figure this out. And as a result, they're very, you know, they've got some very good partners in the community. They're, you know, they work with the prosecutor's office. They work with people at El Concilio and some people in the Momentum program. I mean, they're all about not just helping you if you've gotten into the situation, but trying to prevent the situation as well as helping people recover after it. And, you know, so it's a great organization. I mean, they just do good work in an area that most of us would never even think about. Like, oh, you know, you might want help trying to navigate that system. So
0: if you're listening right now to Let's Hear It on Classical WMUK and are curious to know more about this topic that we're hearing about from Marie Lee, go to EncoreKalamazoo.com. The article is posted there. It's also where you can subscribe to Encore, and you may get lucky still and find it on a newsstand, but this is valuable information, and it behooves one to make sure to bookmark EncoreKalamazoo.com. Yeah, thank you for going over that. I wasn't aware it existed. It sure sounds like it needed to. Yeah,
1: absolutely. Yeah.
0: Anything else?
1: Well, you know, as you drive around and see all the wonderful apples and cherry blossoms, we have a great story this month about Andrew Schultz, who is a pommier. And I didn't even know that was a thing until I was drinking cider at Texas Corner Brewing Company, which is his family's establishment. And he said something about, you know, he was pouring it for me. And I don't know. I remember what I said about him being a cider expert. And he goes, well, no, I'm more of a cider nerd, but I'm also a pommier. And I'm like, and that would be what? And he was like, well, it's like a sommelier for wine drinkers, except it's for cider. So he is a certified pommier, which means he is basically our area's cider expert. And he judges ciders and he knows all the ins and outs of ciders. So we featured him in our backstory profile because I thought it was so interesting that, you know, that there was A, this kind of a thing, and B, that we had one of 8 in the whole state in our community. And so And Andrew does is he does describes himself as a cider nerd. So it was fun to feature him, and talk to him about how we got there.
0: A little taste of Granny Smith, maybe Pink Lady in this song.
1: Oh, yeah, exactly. I mean, that is exactly how he is. And so his big passion right now is heirloom single varietals, where they basically make a cider out of only one type of apple. And that way you learn all the different nuances of that flavors. And then you can figure out what you want to do with that, what it mixes well with. But yeah, like he knows the difference between, you know, you and I can go in and buy a Granny Smith and compare it to a Golden Delicious and go, oh yeah, those are different.
0: Yeah.
1: But right down to like little subtle differences, you know, like how crisp it is or how sharp it is, or, you know, it's like, okay. You know, I love a good cider, but I'm not that nerdy about it. But it's so fun to talk to somebody who is. And actually, it's really fun if you go out there and to the Texas Corner Brewing, and Andrew happens to be working, to talk with him about, you know, what they've got in process, you know, what they're experimenting with. So it's really fun.
0: Well, Marie, this is getting to be the last few minutes of our chat today, and I sure want to thank you for the chance to touch base again and talk about all these stories that always leave me feeling curious, hopeful sometimes, and not a little proud of what this community and this area of Michigan can offer and present. It's really lovely.
1: Thank you. Well, I think it's, you know, happy knowing that you're coming off an incredibly busy season and a Gilmore Festival where you've interviewed so many people. I appreciate you saying that, because
0: yeah,
1: you talk to a lot of people every day.
0: I sure do. That was my marathon. It's over now. So I expect we'll talk again soon. Why don't we end up with some music here? I've chosen something called The Wedding Waltz of Akseli and Elina. It's written by a Finnish composer. And of course, June weddings kind of made me think of that. And again, let me tell listeners, EncoreKalamazoo.com is where you'll find these stories. The June issue is coming out when, Marie?
1: Next week. Probably next Thursday. Yeah.
0: Next Thursday. So look for it in your mailboxes around then, and or on the newsstands. You could probably also visit the office downtown. Where is that?
1: 117 West Cedar Street, right across from the former fire station that just got torn down last week.
0: Oh, wow. So that must be a big empty space now.
1: It's very big. We have a stunning view of the wall of the AT&T building now, which I'm telling you, needs a mural. It needs a mural.
0: Oh, good. Because there's mural space is becoming hard to find. Well, okay. Well, let's sign off for now and make a plan for next time. Thanks, Marie.
1: All right. Thank you, Kara.

0: from an album called Finnish Orchestral Favorites. We heard The Wedding Waltz of Akseli and Elina by Heikki Aaltoila from the Turku Philharmonic Orchestra led by Jorma Panula. I hope all that Finnish was in the ballpark there. Thanks for tuning in to Let's Hear It. I'm Kara Laurent. See you again tomorrow. And stay tuned now for news from NPR and music with Jack Perlstein just ahead.
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Next time on the New York Philharmonic This Week, we hear a complete performance of Haydn's oratorio, The Creation. This is Alec Baldwin. I hope that you'll listen with me as Leonard Bernstein conducts the New York Philharmonic.

Scottish Scenes by Charles O'Brien. That's from the second volume of O'Brien's orchestral music, recorded by the Latvian Liepāja Symphony Orchestra. Paul Mann directed. Next on Classical WMUK is the Guitar Concerto by Malcolm Arnold, the Opus 67 concerto, from a set of English guitar concertos. Craig Ogden is the guitar soloist, and Richard Hickox leads the Northern Sinfonia.

The Guitar Concerto, Opus 67, by Malcolm Arnold. Craig Ogden was the soloist, and Richard Hickox led the Northern Sinfonia here in Classical WMUK. We'll end this hour with some Celtic lute pieces from a recording by lutenist Ron McFarlane.

Three selections from a recording called The Celtic Lute, recorded by lutenist Ron McFarlane, Pipe on the Hob, Cliffs of Moher, and Hey My Nanny, Guzzle Together. 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I'm Jack Perlstein.

0: Hi, it's Steve Inskeep. 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

0: Next time on APM's Symphony Cast, Renaud Capuçon shares both of his celebrated talents as conductor and violin soloist with his Lausanne Chamber Orchestra in a gorgeous rarity by French composer Charlotte Sohi, the Violin Concerto by Schumann, and the Symphony No. 6, The Pastoral by Beethoven. I'm Steve Seal. That's next time on APM's Symphony Cast.
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That serenade was by Nikolai Rimsky-Korsakov, his Opus 37. We heard a performance by the Chamber Orchestra of Europe, led by John Elliott Gardiner. Next on Classical WMUK is the Emperor Quartet by Haydn, the String Quartet in C, Opus 76, No. 3. And here is a performance by the Mosaic Quartet.

0: Symphony No. 47 in G by Haydn. The English concert performed it under the direction of Trevor Pinnock. 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I'm Jack Perlstein.
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0: The story goes that a professor handed a term paper back to a student and said, "Your paper was both original and good. However, the parts that were good were not original, and the parts that were original weren't good." That's basically what Nikolai Rubinstein said to Peter Tchaikovsky after hearing this music. From APM, American Public Media, this is Performance Today. I'm Valerie Kaler. That's what Rubinstein eventually told Tchaikovsky. At first, though, there was nothing but uncomfortable silence. But then he unleashed a torrent of criticism, like Zeus hurling thunderbolts. The trivial, vulgar, bad, and enormously popular Piano Concerto No. 1 by Tchaikovsky on the way this hour.
1: Live from NPR News in Washington, I'm Windsor Johnston. The Justice Department is expected to unseal charges today against former Cuban President Raul Castro. They're tied to the 1996 shootdown of two civilian planes flown by a Miami-based exile group. Ahead of the expected announcement, Secretary of State Marco Rubio issued a message marking Cuban Independence Day. NPR's Ada Peralta reports from Miami.
2: Secretary of State Marco Rubio says Cuba is suffering not because of a U.S. blockade, but because their government has placed the good of a few insiders ahead of the good of the Cuban people. Rubio said the only thing in the way of a better future for Cuba is the people who control their country. If owning your own business and having the right to vote is possible outside Cuba, he said, why is it not possible for you inside Cuba? Rubio spoke as the Justice Department prepared to announce an indictment against former Cuban President Raul Castro. Cuba has said the U.S. is simply trying to justify an illegal and inhumane military intervention against Cuba. Ada Peralta, NPR News, Miami.
1: President Trump is delivering the commencement address at the U.S. Coast Guard Academy in Connecticut today. During his speech, Trump again pointed to the war in Iran.
3: Everything's gone. Their Navy's gone. Their Air Force is gone. Just about everything. The only question is, do we go and finish it up, or are they going to be signing a document? Let's see what happens.
1: Trump says Tehran is now facing a choice between reaching an agreement with the U.S. or risking further action. Two police officers who helped defend the U.S. Capitol during the January 6th insurrection are suing over a new $1.7 billion settlement fund. The officers want to block anyone involved in the riot from receiving money through the program, which compensates people claiming they were politically targeted by prosecutors. The NAACP is calling on black athletes to withhold support from public universities in states that are rolling back voting rights. NPR's Kristen Wright reports the request comes after a U.S. Supreme Court decision that weakened the Voting Rights Act.
4: The NAACP is urging black athletes who are being recruited by public universities in states weakening the power of black voters to not commit to going to those schools until those state governments restore fair congressional maps. The civil rights group is targeting 8 states in the South, where major college football and basketball programs made up of mostly black players rake in big money. The NAACP is also asking college athletes to elevate the issue and call on leaders to speak out against racial redistricting. It's also urging alumni, donors, and fans to withhold financial support. Several Republican-led states are racing to redraw congressional districts in an effort to flip seats, effectively diluting black voting power. Kristen Wright, NPR News.
1: This is NPR. The World Health Organization says the Ebola outbreak in the Democratic Republic of Congo and neighboring Uganda is spreading rapidly. Nearly 600 suspected cases have been reported, and at least 139 deaths are under investigation. One American aid worker who was treating patients in Congo has tested positive and was evacuated for treatment in Germany. The National Trust for Historic Places has just released its annual list of the most endangered sites in the United States. NPR's Netta Ulaby reports.
5: The list of 11 places has a theme, honoring the idea that all people are created equal. It includes the oldest Quaker meeting house in Massachusetts and a few sites that have been affected by President Trump's administration, including the President's House in Philadelphia, where the National Park Service removed some information about enslaved people there. National Trust President Carol Quillen calls that historical erasure.
6: That's a threat to preservation that we're also interested in protesting.
5: The National Trust is currently suing the Trump administration over its construction of a ballroom on White House grounds. Netta Ulipi, NPR News.
1: A fast-moving wildfire near Simi Valley, California, has forced thousands of people to evacuate their homes. The fire started Monday in Venturi County and has burned more than 1,600 acres. Authorities say at least one home has been destroyed and several neighborhoods remain under evacuation orders. On Wall Street, the Dow is up 490 points. I'm Windsor Johnston, NPR News in Washington.
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0: From APM, American Public Media, this is Performance Today, taking you to concerts around the world. I'm Valerie Kaler. At the end of April, the great American conductor and composer Michael Tilson Thomas died after battling aggressive brain cancer for several years. He was 81 years old. Thomas left an indelible mark on the world of classical music. As co-founder of the New World Symphony, the professional training orchestra in Miami Beach, Florida, Thomas was integral in mentoring musicians as they started their professional careers. For 25 years, he led the San Francisco Symphony. He's credited with defining and inspiring the ensemble, shaping it into the forward-thinking organization it is today. He was beloved for respecting each musician and understanding their sound. He was a champion for contemporary music. Michael Tilson Thomas leaves behind an incredible legacy as a composer, conductor, and educator. And he'll also be remembered for his curiosity, his enthusiasm and joy, and his generous spirit. The piece we're about to hear resonates with Thomas's bright, playful personality, his willingness to explore and not take things too seriously. He wrote this in 1998 for a beloved patron of the San Francisco Symphony. This recording is from the premiere performance that same year. The late Michael Tilson Thomas conducting the San Francisco Symphony in his piece, Agnigram.

Agnigram by Michael Tilson Thomas. That recording was from the premiere with the late Michael Tilson Thomas conducting the San Francisco Symphony. He led that orchestra for 25 years until 2020. The following year, Thomas announced that he'd had surgery for a brain tumor, and then news followed that he had glioblastoma. When he made that announcement, he wrote, "A coda is a musical element at the end of a composition that brings the whole piece to a conclusion. A coda can vary greatly in length. My life's coda is generous and rich." MTT continued to lead concerts on a limited basis through April of 2025. In his final chapter, even as he stepped back from public engagements and concerts, he returned to teaching at the San Francisco Conservatory of Music. He had a fervent desire to pass on his knowledge, passion, his excitement to the next generation of musicians. Michael Tilson Thomas's legacy will live on in his collaborations, in musicians he's mentored, in his recordings, and in the memories of all who got to know him, whether in person or in concert. American composer and conductor Michael Tilson Thomas. In just a moment, two quartets play Music for Eight, written by a 16-year-old.

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1: I'm Deborah Lou Harder for The Met. Join us for Puccini's spectacular fairy tale, Turandot. Anna Perozzi stars as the fierce Chinese princess, opposite Brian Jade as the mysterious Prince Khalaf. They're joined by Angel Blue and John Relier, with Oksana Leniv conducting. Turandot, Saturday, live on the Robert K. Johnson Foundation Metropolitan Opera International Radio Network.
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0: We've heard them both separately many times here on PT, the Isidore Quartet and the Moreau Quartet, each a super successful string quartet on their own. Let's hear from a concert they gave together at Spivey Hall just outside Atlanta. Miro and Isidore side by side playing the opening movement from the string octet written by 16-year-old Felix Mendelssohn.

0: Felix Mendelssohn was 16 years old when he wrote his whiz-bang octet for strings. That octet celebrated a big birthday in 2025, 200 years of flying fingers. There are not a lot of professional touring string octet ensembles, so we often hear performances from ad hoc ensembles at festivals or, as in the one we just heard, from a shared concert with two different string quartets. The Isidore Quartet and the Moreau Quartet shared a program at Spivey Hall, each playing a full piece independently and then closing out the show with collaborative Mendelssohn. The Isidore Quartet comprises violinists Adrian Steele and Phoenix Avalon, violist Devin Moore, and cellist Joshua McClendon. Moreau's lineup, Daniel Ching and William Fedkenhauer violins, John Largess viola, and Joshua Jindal cello. We heard all eight of them with the opening movement of Felix Mendelssohn's Octet for Strings from Spivey Hall in Morrow, Georgia. Our thanks to the Walter and Emily Spivey Foundation for that recording. In a moment, a big hug for Tchaikovsky. This is Performance Today from APM.
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2: As we approach Memorial Day, our music reflects further on the passing of friends or family members or the victims of monumental tragedies. 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
0: The opening movement of this piece can feel like it hits with a lot of muscle, a lot of power. Just bam. The Piano Concerto No. 1 by Tchaikovsky. 1, 2, 3, 1, 2, 3. The pianist begins with these monumental pounding chords. It is epic. But really, that punchy grand opening? It's a little bit deceptive. The whole movement is surprisingly lyrical. And pianist Beatrice Rana loves to lean into the cantabile markings in the score, emphasizing the singing melodies. A reviewer for the New York Times even called her approach an embrace.

Embrace, what a great word. Because yes, Rana has a way of making this war horse feel warm and intimate, just like a hug. It's really something special. We get to hear it from a recent concert in Berlin. Beatrice Rana at the piano with Manfred Honeck leading the German Symphony Orchestra. This is the opening movement of the Piano Concerto No. 1 by Tchaikovsky.

The first movement of the Piano Concerto No. 1 by Peter Tchaikovsky. Beatrice Rana played solo piano with Manfred Honeck conducting the German Symphony Orchestra in concert at the Philharmonie in Berlin. That Piano Concerto No. 1 by Tchaikovsky was the first big romantic concerto that Beatrice Rana learned. She was 14 years old when she learned the concerto. She's now been playing it for more than half her life. She recently said, "The concerto still never feels completely under control. The architecture or structure of the piece is just too huge." Beatrice Rana on lifelong learning with Tchaikovsky's Piano Concerto No. 1. 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

0: You've probably seen the percussion instrument called the steel drum. It was invented in the early 1900s on the Caribbean island of Trinidad, using old discarded industrial oil drums. The steel drum, or as the locals call it, the steel pan, has become an important part of the cultural heritage of Trinidad. Every year during Carnival, there's a party called Panorama, featuring the best steel pan ensembles on the island. Pianist and composer Stuart Goodyear has family roots in Trinidad, and he's written this piece called Panorama. From APM, American Public Media, this is Performance Today. I'm Valerie Kaler. Steel pan on the piano coming up later in this hour of PT.
1: Live from NPR News in Washington, I'm Windsor Johnston. The Justice Department has formally indicted former Cuban President Raul Castro. Acting Attorney General Todd Blanche made the announcement at Miami's Freedom Tower just a short time ago.
2: Today, we are announcing an indictment charging Raul Castro and several others with conspiracy to kill U.S. nationals.
1: NPR's Ada Peralta reports the charges stem from Castro's alleged involvement in the downing of two American planes in 1996.
3: The two planes belonged to a group called Brothers to the Rescue, which used to fly over the Straits of Florida, alerting the Coast Guard of Cuban migrants in trouble. On several occasions, the planes flew into Cuban airspace, dropping anti-government leaflets. In February of 1996, the Cuban Air Force shot down two Cessnas. The U.S. claims then-Defense Minister Raul Castro ordered the shooting. Michael Bustamante studies Cuba at the University of Miami, and he says this is bigger than historical justice. The indictment is part of a broader U.S. move to pressure the Cuban government to change.
4: It also sets the table ostensibly for the thing that the administration lacked, if they ever did want to escalate to military action, which was a pretext to do so.
3: In January, the U.S. used the indictment of Nicolas Maduro to remove him from office in Venezuela. Ada Peralta, NPR News, Miami.
1: A former Trump administration official has filed the first known claim under the Justice Department's new $1.7 billion anti-weaponization fund. Michael Caputo says he was targeted for political retaliation and is seeking $2.7 million in restitution and reimbursement. The fund was created to compensate individuals who claimed they were unfairly targeted by the federal government. The World Health Organization says the Ebola outbreak in the Democratic Republic of Congo and neighboring Uganda has likely sickened at least 600 people. NPR's Jonathan Lambert reports more than 130 people have died from the virus.
5: This Ebola outbreak is already the third largest on record, despite only being declared last Friday. At a press conference on Wednesday, WHO officials said that given the scale, the outbreak likely started a couple months ago and was spreading undetected. Here's WHO Director General Tedros Adhanom Ghebreyesus.
6: WHO assesses the risk of the epidemic as the high at the national and regional levels and low at the global level.
5: The kind of Ebola that's spreading is rare, and existing field tests often miss it. There are also no approved treatments or vaccines. WHO officials said that while there are a couple vaccine candidates that might be tested, they won't be ready for that testing for months. Jonathan Lambert, NPR News.
1: On Wall Street, the Dow was up 538 points. This is NPR News. Former Massachusetts Congressman Barney Frank has died at the age of 86. Frank was one of the first openly gay members of Congress and helped shape the landmark Dodd-Frank financial reform law after the 2008 financial crisis. Parts of the West Coast are in the midst of a record-breaking marine heat wave. NPR's Nate Rott reports the effects of the heat are washing up on California's coasts.
7: Beach surveys are conducted the first week of every month in Southern California. Volunteers and scientists like Tammy Russell walk sandy beaches looking for bodies.
8: There's another common bird.
7: Russell is an ornithologist at the Scripps Institution of Oceanography. And she says for months they've been seeing a spike in dead seabirds.
8: This one is pretty new.
7: Cormorants, merds, grebes, pelicans.
8: It's unlike anything I've ever seen.
7: Temperatures have been 3 to 7 degrees Fahrenheit hotter than normal along most of the California coast since winter, disrupting food webs. And with an El Nino likely in the months ahead, more heat may be on the horizon. Nate Rott, NPR News.
1: The NAACP is calling on Black athletes and fans to boycott major college athletic programs in several southern states over voting rights concerns. A new campaign is targeting public universities in states redrawing congressional maps after a recent Supreme Court ruling weakened part of the Voting Rights Act. The effort could put pressure on some of the nation's biggest college football and basketball programs. This is NPR.
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0: From APM, American Public Media, this is Performance Today. I'm Valerie Kaler, so glad to have you along for our musical adventures and discoveries. On the way this hour, super fun music from a delightful human, Stuart Goodyear, both pianist and composer, for a piece inspired by his roots in Trinidad, and a quadruple concerto by Antonio Vivaldi. Right now, Mozart in Texas. Late February, early March often saw a burst of productivity from Wolfgang Amadeus Mozart. Was it that spring blood coursing through his veins? Maybe. But more likely it had to do with religion, not biology. In the spring of 1786, Mozart was in Vienna working on the premiere of his Marriage of Figaro. And Vienna was very Catholic. All the dramatic theaters were closed during the 6 weeks of Lent, and the Viennese were major theatergoers, so this left them at loose ends for a month and a half. Enterprising musicians took advantage of this vacuum by filling it with more concerts and recitals, which called for more new music. Mozart's letters say that he gave 3 or 4 concerts every week during Lent, and he needed new material. Thus, concertos 22, 23, and 24. Here is The Middle Child, the piano concerto number 23, from a concert in Round Top, Texas. Michelle Merrill conducts the Texas Festival Orchestra with pianist James Dick.

Mozart once said that his piano concertos were bound to make the performers perspire. I cannot attest to the sweat levels of pianist James Dick and the Texas Festival Orchestra in the performance we just heard. Michelle Merrill conducted that concert at the Festival Concert Hall, part of the Round Top Festival Institute in Round Top, Texas. The little town of Round Top, Texas is about halfway between Austin and Houston, with a population of 81, give or take. There's a post office, a couple of gas stations, a cafe, a diner, and a concert hall, a beautiful, ornate space that can hold 1,000 people, more than 10 times the population of the town. That concert hall is gorgeous. Grand staircases, handcrafted chandeliers and woodwork. So why is this amazing building in the tiniest town in Texas? Because of their annual summertime music academy and festival. Music students and faculty from across the country and around the world gather for the Round Top Festival Institute. And audiences come from Austin and Houston and from all across the region to hear them play. Always great to share highlights from Round Top. In a moment, an ensemble takes a middle name.

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1: Next time on the New York Philharmonic This Week, we hear a complete performance of Haydn's oratorio, The Creation. This is Alec Baldwin. I hope that you'll listen with me as Leonard Bernstein conducts the New York Philharmonic.

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1: We're about to hear an early music ensemble that initially had no intentions of going Baroque. At first, violinist Daniel Lee just wanted to play chamber music with his friends. He threw a chamber music reading party, which evolved into a more formal and regular group. They called themselves the Sebastians, a nod to J.S. Bach's middle name, and they gave their first concert in 2001. 5 years later, Daniel Lee and cellist Ezra Seltzer played on medieval instruments for the first time. They were intrigued. They brought their experiences back to the Sebastians. And over the course of several years, the group's focus shifted toward historical performance on original instruments. By 2009, the Sebastians were officially an early music group, through and through. And this New York-based ensemble is doing quite well for themselves. Let's drop in on a performance they gave at the Geneva Music Festival in Geneva, New York. The Sebastians playing a concerto for four violins and cello by Antonio Vivaldi.

0: Generally speaking, a concerto is a piece for one soloist in front of an orchestra. A piano concerto, violin concerto, a tuba concerto, whatever. But back in the early 1700s in Venice, Antonio Vivaldi was having so much fun writing all kinds of concertos, something like 400 of them altogether, he really played around with the form. We just heard a concerto by Vivaldi that featured four solo violins. The New York-based early music ensemble, the Sebastians, gave that performance at the Presbyterian Church in Geneva, New York, part of the annual Geneva Music Festival. Oh, hey, have I mentioned our curated music streams lately? Nonstop music for whatever mood you're in. Peaceful piano? We got you. Chamber music? Yep. Concert band? Why, yes. Yes, we do have that. Choral music, lullabies, nothing but guitar. Yes, yes, and yes. Check out all the streams at yourclassical.org. In a moment, a rave review about pans. 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
0: Pianist Stuart Goodyear was born and raised in Toronto. His mother was from Trinidad, and Goodyear says he always wanted to know more about that heritage. In 2014, he was able to be in Trinidad for the first time during the big celebration of Carnival, which is like a massive island-wide party in Trinidad. Steel drums and calypso, parades and costumes, and music everywhere. Right after that experience, Goodyear wrote a big piece called Callaloo, 26 minutes of music for piano and full orchestra, combining elements of classical music with the rhythm and feel of calypso, the popular music from Trinidad and Tobago. Recently, Goodyear has been playing part of Callaloo as a standalone solo piano piece. Here we go, from a concert in Portland, Oregon, pianist Stuart Goodyear playing his own composition, Panorama.

At Carnival in Trinidad, there's a steel drum competition called Panorama. Steel drum groups share their best arrangements and medleys of the top three calypso songs of that year, and the best medley wins. After composer-pianist Stuart Goodyear experienced Panorama, he decided to make his own version, called it Panorama. We heard Stuart Goodyear play a solo version of Panorama at Reed College in Portland, Oregon, a concert presented by Chamber Music Northwest. 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I'm Valerie Kaler. 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

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This is Bill McLaughlin. This week on Exploring Music, we've been asking the question, okay, what else have you got? We've been listening to a number of composers who are particularly well known for one piece. The composer with which we're going to start today's program is not even as well known, but his one piece is. I bet when we get there, you'll recognize the piece. And I bet if I give you his first name, you won't know who I'm talking about. This was a man born in Italy, 1834. His name is Amilcare. Amilcare. Could you get a last name for me? Well, let's listen to a little of his music. This is not his most famous piece, but this is a terrific piece called Capriccio for Oboe and Orchestra. Let's listen about the first 3 or 4 minutes.

We are going to fade out of that performance only because we have so much other music to get to in this show. It's a wonderful piece, isn't it? This is a piece by an Italian composer born in 1834, terrific oboe player named Burkhard Gletzner, playing with the Berliner Sinfonia Orchestra, conducted by Klaus-Peter Flohr. The opening of a piece called Capriccio for oboe and orchestra by our mystery composer, whose first name is Amil Carré. What an interesting piece. There's a marvelous Italianate flair. It actually feels to me a little bit like someone who's grown up listening to Giuseppe Verdi, which makes sense. Verdi's about 20 years older than this composer. This composer was born in Paderno and for a while was supporting himself by being bandmaster of the National Guard Band in Piacenza. Later on, he became professor of composition at the Conservatory in Milan. His pupils included Mascagni and Puccini. Let's listen to an aria from this composer's most famous opera, and I still think this may be unfamiliar to most of you. We have a great tenor, Jussi Björling, to sing the aria Cielo e Mar, Heaven and Sea, from this opera.

Wow, what a voice. I have to admit, I just love the voice of Jussi Björling singing the aria Cielo e Mar from an opera which I've only heard once in my life. I was a kid living in Philadelphia and playing in the pit there for the Lyric Opera, and they gave a performance of this opera one night. I remember the cast was Renata Tebaldi and Franco Corelli. It took singers of that magnitude to sing this opera. But you know, I think when the audience came to hear the opera, they didn't know most of the music except for a ballet sequence. And when that ballet sequence started, you could hear the rustle in the audience. Actually, you could hear them talking to each other. They recognized that piece. It's called The Dance of the Hours. And now you know what I'm talking about. The opera, La Gioconda, and our mystery composer, Amilcare Ponchielli. And I suppose, once again, a lot of you may know this from Walt Disney's film Fantasia. Here's Eugene Ormandy with the Philadelphia Orchestra, The Dance of the Hours from La Gioconda.

Eugene Ormandy, leading the Philadelphia Orchestra in a performance of The Dance of the Hours from La Gioconda, the opera of Amilcare Ponchielli, a composer who now is almost forgotten except for this single piece. But man, look at this catalog. Ponchielli left behind lots and lots of pieces. Stage pieces like I Promessi Sposi, that's after Manzoni's novel. Ballets, cantatas, operas, instrumental music, vocal chamber music, sacred music, great deal of music. I think we should go browsing a little more and not confine our notion of Ponchielli only to Dance of the Hours, as famous as that is. So famous, of course, that it's been subjected to at least one equally famous parody. And we may see if we can spare a minute or so at the end of the show to fit in a little of that. Well, let's see. So far this week, we've been starting with more obscure pieces of some of these composers. But I think now, let's go to a very famous opera by our next composer, and let's start at the beginning, at the prologue, which takes only 2 minutes and 40 seconds. And I'm betting that even if you don't recognize the first couple of measures, by about 1 minute in, when the horn solo appears, you'll know where we're headed.

All right, that was just the prologue to this opera, and by now I imagine a great many of you know the opera. It's Pagliacci of Ruggiero Leoncavallo. The horn solo there gives it away, doesn't it? That's prefiguring the very well-known tenor aria Vesti la giubba. The opera Pagliacci is sketched against the backdrop of a bunch of touring performers, a Commedia dell'arte group, which is touring in Italy, with all of the traditional roles, Arlecchino, Colombina, and of course the clown. And it's an irresistible notion for the audience. It's a show within a show, and Leoncavallo was brilliant in the way he was able to realize one particular character's anguish, the clown who has to make everyone laugh and whose heart is actually breaking. Let's hear the aria, Vesti la giubba. Pagliacci premiered at La Scala in 1892. The conductor of that first performance, Arturo Toscanini, and Pagliacci has never been out of the repertoire ever since. It's an almost unparalleled example of popularity of this one particular opera. We don't have a recording from 1892, but we can go to the same opera house, La Scala, in 1934 to hear a performance by Beniamino Gigli, the tenor who inspired Luciano Pavarotti. This is an old recording and marvelous.

0: Put on your tunic, paint your face white. The people pay, and they want to laugh right now. And if Harlequin steals your Colombina, then laugh, Pagliacci, and everyone will clap. Canio's Lament, Canio the Clown, the Pagliaccio. From the opera by Ruggero Leoncavallo, Pagliacci. Marvelous performance that was Beniamino Gigli with the orchestra of Teatro alla Scala in Milan, conducted by Franco Chione. The performance dates from 1934. I can't imagine the work that the engineers did on that recording to clean it up and remove all of the old surface hiss and pop. You can imagine Beniamino Gigli singing it to us today. Fantastic performance. You're tuned in to Exploring Music. This week we are asking the question, okay, what else have you got? We are going to put that question to Leoncavallo in a moment. And in the meantime, I'd like to ask you to drop us a line. Let us know how you like this sort of exploration. See if you can think of some other composers who are favorites of yours, of whom you know just one piece. Maybe we can find some more things. 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
0: All right, so we start off with Leoncavallo, who had a tremendous hit right out of the box. 1892. He's born in 1857, so that makes him in his early 30s when he composed Pagliacci. It was about a year later. In fact, I know exactly the date. It was March 19th of 1893 that Leoncavallo ran into Giacomo Puccini. They met at a cafe. They'd been friends until this meeting. Leoncavallo said, what are you working on? And Puccini said, I want to make an opera about this marvelous set of French stories from the 1830s, 1840s, scenes of Bohemian life. And Leoncavallo said, wait a minute, you don't mean Henri Majeur? I'm making an opera on that. And Puccini said, well, I've already started. And Leoncavallo said, I've already started, and I think you knew that. In fact, I know you turned that opera down. And it was a horse race then from that moment. Who would be the first composer to turn scenes of Bohemian life into La Bohème? To tell you the truth, Puccini got there first by about 15 months. I thought we'd listen to the much less well-known, and we'll start in Leoncavallo's opera at the point where we first meet on stage Rodolfo and Mimi. There's lots of flirtation going on. There are three or four lads, two women, Musetta and Mimi. In fact, Mimi and Rodolfo already have met each other when we first meet her on the stage in Leoncavallo. Let's pick up the action in the middle of Act 1. All of the lads are getting together at their favorite cafe, Café Momou. We hear them announce themselves, and we meet the ladies, Mimi, and then she wants to introduce Musette.

We just heard Mimi introduce her friend Musetta. Mimi says she gives consent, says no, and loves again as her heart commands. She does not seek pearls or gold. She adores one single treasure, love. That's Mimi's first appearance in Leoncavallo's La Bohème. We heard a performance from the orchestra and chorus and soloists of La Fenice di Torino in Turin. That was Jan Latham Koenig conducting that performance. Music of Leoncavallo. Now, Leoncavallo is trying to be very faithful to his source, which was a set of short stories which appeared in a journal in Paris in the 1840s, written by a man named Murger. These have stories to do with kids in the 1830s and 1840s, poor, talented, striving. This, in fact, is the basis of the current musical, Rent. It's all drawn on that same story. And it's interesting that Leoncavallo is trying to be very respectful of Murger's writing. One of the ways that the kids in Paris of the 1830s

See what's going on? Marcello says, oh, what beauty stands before my eyes. And he's quoting from another opera, Les Huguenots. And his buddy Schaunard says, ah, leave the Huguenots out of it. Let me talk to this girl. That passage goes by so fast and it's so obscure. Unless you happen to have a complete knowledge of the opera Les Huguenots, you wouldn't recognize that reference. But you know what? It doesn't matter because we get the story. It's a young man and he's showing off to impress a young woman. For him, since he's not an acrobat, he doesn't turn a handstand. He sings a high A flat. Maybe she's impressed. Turns out she is. So that's the opening scenes then of Leoncavallo's La Bohème, which is marvelous music. It should have been a big hit. In fact, it was for about 4 or 5 years. Until more and more people started to compare it with what Puccini had done. Same scene, it's Christmas Eve, Latin Quarter of Paris, the 1830s. But now, Rodolfo, the poet, is all alone in his apartment. All of his friends have gone out. They're going out to celebrate. He's staying home. He hears a knock at the door. He opens the door, and it's Mimi, the first time he's seen this beautiful young woman who lives upstairs. Her candle is blown out. Can he help? She looks ill. She almost faints. She drops her candle and her room key. He helps her. He lights the candle. She turns to go. She's outside the door and she remembers that she dropped her key. She comes back in. The wind blows the candle out and Rodolfo blows his candle out. Now they're looking for the key in the dark. He touches her hand. It's ice cold. She's ill. Che gelida manina, your tiny hand, it's so cold. Listen to this.

Luciano Pavarotti, Mirata Freni, Berlin Philharmonic with Caria, and that's the scene where Rodolfo meets Mimi in the Bohème created by Puccini. You can understand the success of that little venture, and I suppose it's very unfair of me to put up one of the greatest first meetings in all of opera against Ruggiero Leoncavallo's La Bohème. In fact, I'm feeling so unfair, I want to give Leoncavallo one more inning. Here's the same great tenor, Luciano Pavarotti, singing music of Leoncavallo. Here's Mattinata.

0: Mattinata, as sung by Luciano Pavarotti, music of Ruggero Leoncavallo, born in Naples, 1857, died in 1919, never again as famous as he had been for having composed Pagliacci when he was just in his early 30s. What I've been thinking this week as we're listening to these composers who are known for just one piece, what a phenomenal achievement it is for any human being to make a piece of music that's beloved all across the world. Even if it's just one little tune, it's still a wonderful accomplishment. And I'm thinking back to our friend Ponchielli, that music that we heard at the beginning of the show, The Dance of the Hours. It had to have been known very well by a great crowd of people before, number one, Walt Disney would have wanted to use it in the movie Fantasia, and number two, Alan Sherman would have created this little masterpiece.
1: Hello, mother. Hello, father. Here I am at Camp Granada. Camp is very entertaining. And they say we'll have some fun if it stops raining. I went hiking with Joe Spivey. He developed poison ivy. You remember Leonard Skinner. He got ptomaine poisoning last night after dinner. All the counselors hate the waiters, and the lake has alligators, and the head coach wants no sissies, so he reads to us from something called Ulysses. No, I don't want this should scare you, but my bunkmate has malaria. You remember Jeffrey Hardy. They're about to organize a searching party. Take me home, oh mother fada, take me home. I hate Granada, don't.
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1: If you miss me, I would even let Aunt Bertha hug and kiss me. Wait a minute. It stopped hailing. Guys are swimming. Guys are sailing. Playing baseball. Gee, that's better. Mata fada, kindly disregard this letter.
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0: Mirga Grejenite Tila conducted the City of Birmingham Symphony Orchestra in the Fantasia on the theme of Thomas Tallis by Rafe Vaughan Williams.
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2: Here's Edvard Grieg bringing another Norwegian legend to life, this one a real historical figure, Sigurd Jorsalfar, a 12th century king. He's also called Sigurd the First. He left Norway with 60 ships for a four-year crusade. So he's also called, you guessed it, Sigurd the Crusader. And here is Grieg paying homage with a march.

0: Edvard Grieg, paying homage to a Norwegian king, the homage march from Sigurd Jorsalfar. That was the Slovak State Philharmonic Orchestra there of Košice, conducted by Stefan Gutzenhauser. Well, we'll go from Sigurd the First to Sonata the Third to Last in about a minute.
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0: At the same time Beethoven was writing some of his most ambitious, large-scale works, like his Ninth Symphony and the Missa Solemnis, he was also writing some ambitious small-scale works, including his three final piano sonatas. Each one of them was experimenting with the form of a typical sonata, and this one, number 30, the third to last, has a theme and six variations for its final movement. Here it is, played by Alexandre Tarot.

0: At the beginning of that last movement, the theme and variations, Beethoven wrote the words songfully, with utmost feeling. Alexandre Tarot definitely seems to have read the instructions. That was him we heard playing the piano sonata number 30 by Beethoven.
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0: The Hot Springs Music Festival Symphony Orchestra, conducted by Richard Rosenberg, with something by an American in Paris, writing music that sounds a whole lot like a Parisian waltz, but it's not called Paris, no. That was Chicago by American-born composer Edmond Dédé. Coming up, Georges Bizet proves that writing great music is child's play. In a minute.
1: In his Third Symphony, Gustav Mahler depicts nature's rude awakening from a winter's sleep. 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
0: This is music Georges Bizet originally composed for piano, four hands, a suite of miniatures about all sorts of youthful items and activities like spinning tops, swings, soap bubbles, dolls, wooden horses, games of leapfrog, that kind of thing. And Bizet later took most of those youthful piano tunes and transformed them into this, a version for full orchestra of children's games, Jeux d'enfants, by Bizet, played here by the French National Orchestra.

0: one of the poetic tone pictures by Antonín Dvořák, that one called Toying, played there by Leif Ove Andsnes.
1: Okay, what else you got? Hi there, this is Bill McLaughlin, and that's the question we're asking this week on Exploring Music. 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
0: I guess this isn't really much of a thing anymore, but time was, in small Midwestern American towns, the place to be on a weekend evening was the headquarters of the local fire department. That's where the neighborhood socials took place. American composer Henry Cowell must have been to one or two of those shindigs before writing this.

0: A very raucous ending there to the overture on a Spanish theme by Russian composer Mili Balakirev. That was the USSR Symphony Orchestra, conducted by Yevgeny Svetlanov.
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2: Here is music that came from one of the many collaborations between the composer Igor Stravinsky and the impresario Sergei Diaghilev, who this time was working on a ballet inspired by the Commedia dell'arte tradition that goes back as far as the 15th century. It's where we get characters like Harlequin, Pierrot, Scaramouche, and Pulcinella. He is the hero of the ballet. Anti-hero might be the better term. He is a bit of a scoundrel. Here is the Pulcinella Suite by Stravinsky, played by the Buffalo Philharmonic, conducted by Joanne Folletta.

0: The Pulcinella Suite by Igor Stravinsky. That was the Buffalo Philharmonic Orchestra, conducted by Joanne Folletta.
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0: As a composer, Camille Saint-Saëns was prolific, but he wasn't always as specific as he could have been. He composed three very different pieces that all had the same name, Morceau de Concert, which just means concert piece. One showcased the harp, another featured the violin, and then there was this one, for horn and orchestra, Morceau de Concert. Not to be confused with Morceau de Concert or Morceau de Concert. Here is Hermann Baumann playing horn with the Leipzig Gewandhaus Orchestra.

0: Hermann Baumann playing horn there with the Leipzig Gewandhaus Orchestra conducted by Kurt Mazur. The concert piece for horn and orchestra by Camille Saint-Saëns.
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0: three dance episodes from On the Town by Leonard Bernstein. That was the Bournemouth Symphony Orchestra, conducted by Maren Alsop. I'm Aaron Kane. Great to be with you. Coming up, Rachmaninoff tries his famously huge hands on some Chopin. Then, getting to know your chamber orchestra. Getting to know all about your chamber orchestra. Stay tuned.
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0: Talent is important. 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But a little help can't hurt. Antonin Dvorak had just received a little help when he wrote this music. He got a prize for talented, needy artists, and Dvorak was both. He was evidently inspired, too, because it didn't even take him 2 weeks to write his Serenade for Strings.

0: the Vienna Philharmonic, conducted by Myung-Won Chung, with the waltz from the Serenade for Strings by Antonin Dvorak.
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The story goes that a professor handed a term paper back to a student and said, "Your paper was both original and good. However, the parts that were good were not original, and the parts that were original weren't good." That's basically what Nikolai Rubinstein said to Peter Tchaikovsky after hearing this music.